0: Brüssel nächsten Sonntag wieder. Ich wünsche Ihnen noch einen schönen Tag und sehr gerne auf Wiedersehen. Bis bald.
1: Die Welt verstehen mit ARD Alpha.
2: Donald Trump has repeated his assertion that a deal with Iran to end 3 months of war is imminent. The US president posted on social media that the final points of a deal have been agreed and that the time and place of the signing are to be announced shortly. Also on the day, Spain stands apart in Europe by granting legal status to 500,000 undocumented migrants.
3: The fact that the state acknowledges that there is a situation that is harming many people and is doing something to change it gives me hope for a better world.
2: I'm Phil Gale. Welcome to The Day. Donald Trump has called off his threat of another night of attacks against Iran and repeated his claim that a deal is imminent. Posting on social media, he said discussions with the Islamic Republic of Iran have been brought to the highest level of Iranian leadership and approved. He ended by saying that I have, as President of the United States of America, cancelled the scheduled strikes and bombings against Iran this evening. Iranian media, however, are claiming that no deal has been done. So here we go again. Benjamin Friedman is policy director at Defense Priorities. That's a defense and foreign policy think tank. He joins us from Washington, D.C. Welcome to DW. So days ago, we had Donald Trump saying a deal was imminent. Fighting then broke out. Then on Monday, everyone agreed to behave themselves. Then more fighting broke out. And the US president promised a third night of bombings, and he sweetened that pot with an escalatory threat to take over Iran's oil and gas infrastructure. Now he says all that's off and there is a deal. The Iranians say we don't know anything about it. So who are you believing at this stage?
4: Well, let me premise my answer by saying, you know, I think I've lost track. Most people have lost track at this point of how many times President Trump has said we're close to a deal and either called off a bombing strike or just sort of said, let's prepare for it. And the Iranians have, in most of those cases, said, no, we're not that close to a deal. And every time so far, the Iranians have been right, Trump has been wrong. So I'm going with the Iranians. I think it's, you know, it's not crazy to think that the United States and Iran have the sort of parameters of a deal, but it seems to me that it's the United States that has been unwilling to kind of go the last couple yards, and I'm not sure that we've changed that. So there's been disagreement about how precise the language on what Iran's going to do with its HEU, its highly enriched uranium, is going to be. Everybody knows we're basically kicking that issue down the road, but the president seems to be stuck on the idea that they have to commit to a little something more in the future. And that's been holding up a deal. Then the release of frozen Iranian funds in Qatar apparently has been holding up a deal. And the whole situation in Lebanon and whether we can get the Israelis to agree to a ceasefire there, a real ceasefire, unlike the fake one that's been going on. So that's the holdup. And it seems to me that the trouble is more in the U.S. side of not getting to the finish line, as opposed to the Iranians, who I think have been fairly clear where they stand.
2: Because what we have to understand, I suppose, is that anything that does get signed at this stage would not be a peace deal. It would be the start of a process of establishing a peace that could take months or even years. Now, one thing that people are wondering about with this latest announcement from President Trump is that, well, is it coincidental that this about-turn followed reports that Iran had threatened to treat all of Elon Musk's business holdings in the Middle East as legitimate military targets?
4: I don't know, but I doubt that that had much particular effect. It's unclear exactly what that would mean, given the range of his business holdings and you know, what that would mean for satellites, the capability to shoot them down that I'm not sure the Iranians possess. So the I think the real issue is that the real issue driving the United States close to the finish line of a deal is that we need to get the strait open. And the president has been very stubborn in not just recognizing, I think, that that's what the United States needs. And effectively, it means admitting that we're just getting back to the status quo that we had before the war. But I think the Iranians, I think, have been using strikes to try to convince Trump, okay, you know, the strait can be reopened and we can talk about everything else later. And by the way, unfreeze all our money in Qatar. And Trump, I think, has just been hesitating to sign that deal, even though it's probably the best he's going to get.
2: And what have you made of the American tactic of trying to bomb Iran into agreement?
4: Well, we've been trying to bomb Iran into agreement since the war started. I mean, the war began, let's not forget, with the Iranians reportedly agreeing to or offering a deal that would have been probably in some ways better than the JCPOA, the Iran deal that Obama signed in terms of inspections and the disposition of their highly enriched uranium. And Trump preferred to go to war to try to get, I guess, an even better deal, unless he just thought he could flip the government and that would be the outcome. But we've been negotiating by bombing all along, and we see the results, which are the Iranians are getting further away from the sort of deal that Trump has dreamt about with, you know, Bibi Netanyahu's help, as opposed to closer. And they've hardened their resistance. We killed the leaders of Iran who were somewhat more open to a deal on nuclear weapons. And they've been replaced predictably, as predicted, I think, by U.S. intelligence, with more hardline leaders who are less inclined to sign a deal on nuclear weapons and on getting rid of their highly enriched uranium. So bombing to negotiate has not been effective.
2: Good talk. Thanks for joining us, Benjamin Friedman from Defense Priorities.
4: Thank you.
5: Finally, to the great, proud people of Iran, I say tonight that the hour of your freedom is at hand. Stay sheltered. Don't leave your home. It's very dangerous outside. Bombs will be dropping everywhere. When we are finished, take over your government. It will be yours to take. This will be probably your only chance for generations. For many years, you have asked for America's help, but you never got it. No president was willing to do what I am willing to do tonight. Now you have a president who is giving you what you want. So let's see how you respond.
2: Well, that's Donald Trump speaking at the end of February, the night the U.S. and Israel launched their attacks on Iran. But if a war is fought in the name of liberation, does it matter whether the people being liberated actually want that help? Yanina Dill is a professor of global security at the Blavatnik School of Government at the University of Oxford. She's also co-director of the Oxford Institute for Ethics, Law and Armed Conflict. She just published an article in Foreign Affairs which looks at just this issue. Welcome to DW, Professor. When President Trump tells the Iranian people, "We're doing this for you," I wonder how seriously you think that he thinks we, the public, take that claim, because don't we all know, or at least suspect, that such justifications are just a diplomatic fig leaf as the US furthers its real agenda?
6: We should take that very seriously, because the dominant position in moral philosophy is that if you use violence on behalf of someone else, you have to ask them first. And in just war theory, it is equally well established that if you fight a war on behalf of a particular group, that group should have a veto over the war. So we have every reason to take that seriously as a long-standing moral position, and a moral position we have reason to believe resonates with Americans.
2: Well, let's explore that then, because I'm guessing that Donald Trump hasn't read the same moral philosophy books that you have. And you talk about the people being liberated, effectively having a veto. We have seen a war being waged with a whole welter of excuses that changed at the start, almost by the minute. So let me press you on that notion of whether that was just what politicians say because they have to say it, or if you believe that Donald Trump really believed that?
6: So there is a pattern here. US presidents that send US forces abroad to intervene in other countries often quite casually claim that those wars benefit the people on the ground. Liberation is one of the aspects that we hear about a lot. Every war the United States wages abroad also has a strategic rationale, often the defense of the United States or the defense of an ally, or in the case of Iran, the obvious reasons relating to the nuclear program and to Israel's security. But we also have this really strong pattern that Democrat as well as Republican presidents often also claim that the people in the country where the United States uses military force benefit from that force, and then they often simply infer that therefore the war has consent. And that is problematic if that is the claim is gratuitous and if there is no evidence for that consent. I cannot tell you whether the president himself believes that this is important, but in the frequency with which we hear these arguments, almost around every major US war abroad, there's the argument that the people, the intervened people, the bombed people actually support that or welcome that. The frequency suggests that presidents themselves maybe share that moral intuition that if you wage war on behalf of another people, that they in principle should be supportive or have a right to consent or not consent.
2: And do you believe that there is evidence that the Iranian people welcome this American intervention?
6: We don't have evidence one way or the other. We mustn't mistake the evidence we have for Iranian people disliking their regime and taking great pains to try to demonstrate against the regime. That is not evidence for Iranian people welcoming US and Israeli bombs. So we don't have evidence that they didn't want this intervention either. We simply don't know.
2: Okay, so that's... I don't want to sound argumentative, but that sounds like you're backing my position that this is just something Donald Trump made up, because that's what you have to say in order to build a moral argument.
6: Yes, in a sense. I mean, my point is that we shouldn't make such claims gratuitously because they carry moral weight. And in research that I conducted recently with colleagues, we also found that these claims resonate with the American public. The American public supports wars more if they believe the local population consents, and they support wars less if they think the local population doesn't consent. So claiming local consent gratuitously isn't just morally wrong vis-a-vis the people whose consent you claim but may not have. It also is a problem for the democratic legitimacy of the intervention in the United States, and it's potentially bad politics, because when it becomes obvious that you don't have the consent of the people that you're intervening in, that the people there don't actually want US meddling, then that also erodes war support in the United States.
2: And of course, in a situation like we have in Iran, it's very difficult to hear, as you say, one way or the other, what the people think. But let's stick with your research with regard to how the American people view these sorts of interventions. How much is trust a factor? Will people accept the premise of a just war sold to them by leaders regarded as otherwise untrustworthy?
6: I mean, the extent to which the American public believes this government on any account, right, is a slightly different matter. In the first instance, we know that this is a very unpopular war, that the American people, by and large, do not support the Israeli-United States intervention in Iran. And that will have different reasons, right? We know from a long-standing body of work on American war support that costs to the American people undercut war support, prospects of success, but also the type of policy goal that an American intervention pursues. All of these shape war support. And now the research I recently conducted with colleagues suggests that it also matters to them whether the people on the ground, the population there, actually wants the war. And in this case, I don't think we have a good reason to know, or we know much about why the American public rejects this war, but it is in some sense overdetermined, because a lot of the factors we know that undercut US war support here suggest that this would be an unpopular war. We don't know whether the American public at the beginning of the intervention believed the US president that Iranians wanted liberation courtesy of American bombs. That claim was always quite implausible, but by now it is really deeply implausible because this war has predictably caused a lot of civilian casualties, it has wrecked the Iranian economy, and if anything, it has hardened the Iranian regime's grip on power. So it hasn't in fact liberated the Iranian people. So given that these results were quite predictable, I think any sort of plausibility that this claim ever had that the Iranians wanted US military intervention for liberation, that plausibility would be gone right by now.
2: I wonder if one of the difficulties, one of the many difficulties that we now face is even agreeing on the notion of a just war in a world of AI-generated, misinformative social media and ever faster news cycles. We can't even agree on truth and alternative facts. So can we agree on whether a war is just or not?
6: So we need to separate two different questions, right? What are the criteria for a just war? So in principle, you know, what boxes do you have to tick for your war to be just? And I think we can actually find quite a lot of agreement here. And the study of moral psychology and just war theory that works with public opinion polling suggests that a lot of long-standing principles here actually resonate with a lot of people. So the idea, for instance, that war should be defensive, right? You shouldn't just start a war to conquer someone else's territory or to make yourself rich, but a war with a just cause is a defensive war, right? The second issue is here that war should be the lesser evil, right? So it's self-defense, even if you have that just cause, you should be able to, in a sort of good faith projection, know that you can achieve that cause without causing more harm than you're avoiding. These types of principles that make a war just in principle, right, they resonate with a lot of people. There's a kind of deep moral grammar to what is or is not a just war. But what you're asking about is something slightly different, right? So when we apply these principles to a specific case, do we have reliable facts and evidence about this case that we can actually make that determination? And if someone comes to us, like for instance, leadership of Israel and says, we are under an imminent threat from Iran, right? Do we trust that they actually appropriately represent the facts of the case? And here misinformation, AI, social media, all of that comes in to erode people's trust in the facts as they are presented to them. So I think we need to distinguish the notion of can we agree on a moral judgment? And I think there's much more agreement than we generally think. And then the question, in a specific case, can we, in a sort of democratic public discourse, inform people to a standard that we actually have confidence that they can make a judgment about that case? And that is a much, much bigger challenge.
2: Okay. So we've had Venezuela, we're having Iran, we haven't had Greenland for now, but before the Iran conflict took this downward turn, the White House seemed to be eyeing up Cuba. From everything that you've said, it seems that if I were to ask you whether or not that was a good idea, your answer would be no.
6: So again, if we had someone claim that Cubans want intervention by the United States, right? We would have to tell them quite a similar story that we need to tell them about Iran, right? So in a country that is quite repressive and closed off, we can't do reliable opinion polling, right? People have an incentive to misrepresent their preferences. So it's in a way unethical to ask them, because if they tell you the truth, they might face repression from their government. And so we shouldn't ask in the first place, so we don't have reliable polling, right? That is true about Iran, and that would be true about Cuba. So the question is, can we actually establish what the people there want, right? Oftentimes we listen to the diasporas, but that is in some sense fraught, because not only do they often not agree amongst themselves, so we knew, for instance, that the Iranian diaspora was quite, in the United States, was quite divided about this issue, but also they don't represent the people in the country because they have self-selected, right, into a specific group that is now in exile. So there are other ways to try in good faith to establish what people in a country like Iran or Cuba might want. And I have to point out that by and large, US presidents don't make that good faith attempt to establish that, right? But generally speaking, the story here in Cuba would be quite similar, that we should be extremely cautious and scrutinize the claim that maybe Cubans, because they are facing a very difficult situation at home, they're stricken by poverty and they are subject to a repressive regime, we should really not then simply infer from that that they want American military intervention.
2: That's great. Thank you so much for guiding us through that so clearly, Professor. Professor Yanina Dill from the University of Oxford. The EU's new migration policy comes into force on Friday. New measures include tougher border controls, a more streamlined asylum process, and speedier deportations. But while much of Europe is closing its doors, Spain is holding one open, offering the hope of legal status to

0: lines. This was the scene a few weeks ago as undocumented migrants rushed to get legal status in Spain. The window of opportunity is open until the end of June. More than 500,000 people could benefit from Spain's mass legalization plan. Luna Jayat has also applied. She's from Argentina and came to Spain 3 years ago. She works informally as an office assistant here in Madrid. It's a life in the shadows.
1: They pay me in cash. I don't have any kind of retirement or social security contributions. I work and I get paid, and that's about it.
0: Now she is waiting for her work permit. A lawyer helped her submit the documents. These past weeks, law firms have been swamped with applications. Applicants don't need a lawyer to submit their papers, but many still want help.
2: Immigration processes are not simple. It's not just the legal aspect, but the entire emotional process a person has to go through. So having this legal assistance that facilitates obtaining legal status in Spain brings them considerable relief.
0: Most applicants are from Latin America or North Africa. She says the process has shown how diverse migration to Spain has been.
2: There are actually many other nationalities benefiting, because this procedure is accessible to people with diverse backgrounds who, for whatever reason, have become undocumented in Spain after applying for residency. People for whom there is no other way, or this is a simpler way, to legalize their immigration status. So, although these are the most common nationalities, we also have people from India, Russia, other Asian countries, and the United States.
0: For years, Spain's immigration debate has been shaped by scenes like these. Migrants arriving from the African continent via the Canary Islands. The government's plan is open to migrants already in Spain, regardless of how they arrived, as long as they've been here since before January 1, 2026 and stayed at least 5 months. Officials say bringing them into the formal economy could help fill labor shortages and boost tax revenues. Many work in sectors such as caregiving and agriculture. As much of Europe tightens migration policy, the Spanish government's different approach is drawing criticism from the EU, the Spanish opposition and the far-right Vox Party.
3: Many people are being granted legal status through the back door without meeting the requirements imposed on other migrants entering Spain. Why are they treated better? Why aren't visas required? Why isn't proof of sufficient financial means required? Why aren't job offers required? It's very serious. This situation is extremely dangerous.

0: migration sought to calm those concerns.
1: There's this view that the people we are legalizing are going to invade the rest of the European Union. Therefore, first, the authorization granted through this process is solely for residing and working in Spain. It's for people who are already here and, in many cases, already work here. And foreigners who work here use healthcare and benefits and other state resources much less. Furthermore, to receive state benefits, most require years of residency in Spain. Therefore, it's not automatic. Many requirements must be met and fulfilled to be eligible.
0: For many, Spain's mass legalization of undocumented migrants remains a source of political debate. But for Luna Shayat, it is a chance to be part of society.
2: The fact that the state acknowledges that there is a situation that is harming many people and is doing something to change it gives me hope for a better world.
0: Shortly after our interview, Luna received her papers. She's now legally allowed to live and work in Spain for a year and can then apply for an extension.
3: And that was the day. You can follow the team on social media at DW News. You'll find the latest headlines on the DW app and DW.com. Have a good day. Bye-bye.

Hey everyone, Dana here, today with a few sample sentences for getting around town in English. I like to go by bike, but today I went by train instead. Let's take the train instead of going by car. I rode my bike to the grocery store. I drove my car to work today. Sometimes places around the world have different names in different languages, and this applies to English and German as well. A few